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1: Del 11 al 18 de julio llega a Río Piedras la Semana de Oración Pescadores de Esperanza en la Iglesia Adventista del Séptimo Día de Río Piedras, calle Máximo Alomar, esquina de Diego. 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
2: 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In Him, you will find everything that you need. God cares how you apply His lessons to your life. Living by His word and walking with Jesus is the path to victory. Heavenly Father, thank you for everything. I will do my best and leave the results to you. Psalm 119 verses 59 and 60 says, I ponder the direction of my life and I turn to follow your laws. I will hurry without delay to obey your commands. Don't go anywhere. This is WZOL with your stress relief for the day.
3: 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Acts chapter 13, verse 49.
4: I'm so delighted that you've joined us for this series titled Amazing Discoveries Reveal the Future. There's a hunger in the hearts of men and women, a desire to know God's word, a desire to make sense out of the confusing future that seems for many to be so foggy, so obscure. We're going to look at some of the prophecies of the Bible and reveal exactly what God's plan is for the future. So we go to our Bible lecture titled, Amazing Discoveries in the Lost Cities of the Dead. I'm going to invite you to pray with me. Father in heaven, thank you that you have a plan for this world. And thank you that although the future seems confusing to many, your word points out very clear light on the road ahead. During our presentation, grant us your hope, grant us your courage, and grant us a new sense of direction. We pray it in Jesus' name. Amen. Where can we find reliable information about the future? Where can we find confidence as we look toward the future? Does anybody have any certain information about what's going to happen in the Middle East? What's going to happen in our world in the future? How can we know for sure? I want to take you with me. You see, many people have dismissed the Bible. They've dismissed it without seriously reading it. They've looked at the Bible as a book of myths and a book of fables. They've looked at the Bible as a book for people who were intellectually ignorant and not really astute. But maybe these people are looking for hope, but they have neglected the very book that can bring them hope. Maybe that book that our mothers and fathers read, that we have someplace around the house that's collecting dust. Maybe it is reliable after all. And maybe it has a message for this generation of unusual hope. Is the Bible reliable? I'm going to share with you that archaeology reveals the truthfulness of the Bible. History reveals the accuracy of the Bible. Prophecy reveals the inspiration of the Bible. And changed lives reveal the power of the Bible. We're going to look at archaeology. We're going to look at history. We're going to look at prophecy. We're going to look at changed lives.

Bible can be archaeologically demonstrated as truthful. If we can look at the history and culture that surrounds the Bible and see that those events and places are accurate, then we can have confidence in what the Bible says about the future. So I want to take you with me on a fascinating journey. We are going to go to the Middle East. And I must confess to you, the more I climb over the broken down ruins of the Middle East, the more I tramp through the deserts of the Middle East, the more I go to ancient cities and the places of the Bible, the more my heart is stirred within me to have confidence in the living Word of God, that this book is more than a common book. This book is more than an ordinary book. When I pick it up, I open it with reverence, sensing, not merely because it makes me feel more inspired when I read it and more encouraged when I read it and more hopeful, but as I take this book, it's a book that meets not only the needs of my heart, but it's a book that satisfies my longing to know truth, and it satisfies my intellect, because as I've studied the archaeology of the Bible, the history of the Bible, the prophecies in the Bible, as I've spoken to tens of thousands and hundreds of thousands and seen their lives transformed by the Word of God, I sense that it's an unusual book. So come with me to the magnificent land of the Nile. We're going across the Israeli border down into Egypt. The Nile River flows through the center of Egypt, giving that center a swath of green in the middle of the desert. And that fertile crescent is just magnificent, growing figs and growing dates and growing all manner of fruits. As we travel to the land of the Nile, we're traveling past fascinating pyramids that give us awe and give us wonder. We look at the fantastic treasures of Egypt and we marvel. We come down to the awesome monuments of Egypt and we step back thinking about the glory of that past civilization and we wonder where that glory is today. We look at the ancient temples of Egypt. And we stand amazed at what these ancients were actually able to accomplish. But we're looking tonight for something more than fantastic temples. We're looking for something more than amazing treasures. We're going beyond the pyramids. We're on a journey of discovery. We're going to discover an amazing, an incredible, a fantastic, an unusual archaeological discovery that casts light on the Word of God. Egyptian culture is just a magnificent culture. The Egyptians are so hospitable, so warm, so friendly. Invite you to sit for tea, give you some of their famous bread and chickpeas all ground up. You know, the pyramids at Giza required 2.5 million. 2.5 million blocks of stone. The Great Pyramid Cheops at Giza towered 480 feet, and it spread over 13 acres. You know, there's about 10 feet in a story. So if you're downtown Chicago, and you're looking up at a 48-story building, that's about the size of the top of the Pyramid of Cheops. So you're standing there looking up at this 48-story building. Somebody comes by and says, "What's up there?" You say, "Well, I'm just comparing that to the pyramid at Cheops." 48 stories, 13 acres. Some of those blocks weighed between 1.5 and 3 tons. Now, may I ask you a question? How do you get a block weighing 3 tons up 48 stories? Have we figured out how to do that today? But sometime I'll tell you how they did that. It was absolutely amazing. The Giza pyramids took 120,000 slaves 20 years to build. 20 years to build. But we can't linger at the pyramids. I wish we could, but we need to move further. We go down to the Valley of the Kings. It was here that Howard Carter in 1922 discovered the famous tomb of King Tutankhamun. That tomb yielded 5,000 priceless works of art. And incidentally, hundreds, thousands of people are coming in now to New York City because they are lining up. There is a new Tutankhamun exhibit there. The Egyptian government has allowed some of these priceless art treasures, about 130 of them, to come to New York, and Americans, again, are dazzled by this. But we can't linger by King Tutankhamun too long because I'm headed to Rosetta. Napoleon's armies invaded Egypt in 1799. And when they did, he brought about 100 linguists and scholars and intellectuals with him. And they were digging at a place called Rosetta.
and they came across an unusual stone.

have now named it the Rosetta Stone. It was written in three languages. The top was hieroglyphics. Now, nobody in the world could understand hieroglyphics. They had no idea what the Egyptian monuments were saying. The hieroglyphics are a picture language of the Egyptians. And it was a language that had long since been put aside. Nobody at all could understand it. The center language is a cursive Egyptian called Demotic. Now, some people misunderstand, say, is that demonic? No, it has nothing to do with demons, nothing to do with devils. It's just the name of a cursive language. No scholar understood that. But the bottom of the stone had Greek. Now, every reputable scholar that Napoleon had with him understood the Greek language. There was a very brilliant scholar, a French scholar, called Jean-Paul Champion. And he began looking at this Greek. And he figured out from the Greek that it was equivalent to what was on top in the Egyptian. And so he took the Greek words, figured out the symbols of the hieroglyphics, and then the monuments began to talk. Now you say, Mark, what does that have to do with the Bible? Well, let me give you one example. One example. The Bible speaks about a mighty nation, the Hittites. And it mentions the Hittites more than 40 times. It says these Hittites were a mighty nation that battled against the Egyptians and sometimes whooped the Egyptians, sometimes beat the Egyptians. There was nothing mentioned about the Hittites in any history. And so the skeptics of the Bible said, the Bible, we told you, that thing is filled with myths, it's filled with fables, it mentions a big nation that has tried to come against the Egyptians, and they didn't even exist. Ha, ha, ha, the Bible is unreliable because it talks about the Hittites, and it's all that story is made up. Nobody's laughing anymore, because once the hieroglyphics were explained, all the time the skeptics were laughing. Because of the discovery of the Rosetta Stone, we unlocked the meaning of the hieroglyphics. Ramses II, one of the most powerful pharaohs of Egypt, is standing between his two columns. And the hieroglyphic language speaks, and it talks about the Hittites, a mighty nation, and the battle between the Egyptians and the Hittites taking place. Now the archaeologists have uncovered in central Turkey the mighty area, this huge area where the mighty Hittite nation lived. My wife and I in a group were preparing for this and other lecture series, and recently we went out to the Hittite kingdom. I wanted to see it with my eyes, this mighty kingdom that battled against the Egyptians. We are tramping around here out in this barren area. We're just coming through a pass here about 18 months ago, photographing for this series. And the Hittites were that mighty nation. The Bible does not guess. The Bible knows. And the Hittites had very complex tunnels that would go into their city. Exactly the nation that the Bible described. Here, archaeologists now have discovered a peace treaty between Ramses II of Egypt and Hattusili, the third of the Hittites, following the Battle of Kadesh. Just like the Bible described. You see, the Bible's not a book of myths and fables. It is a book, as it says, that was inspired by the living God. But wait a minute. Whatever happened to the splendor of Egypt? Whatever happened to the magnificence of Egypt? Let's look at a prophecy in the Bible. For 500 years, Memphis was the capital city of Egypt. 500 years. It was a city that was filled with splendor, beautiful reflecting pools, huge temples, incredible monuments, but Memphis was the center of idolatry. Egypt had multiple gods, the sun god, the moon god. It had scores of gods, the bull god, Apis the bull, Horus the hawk, and Memphis was the center of idolatry. It was here that thousands of idols were carved out of stone and the Egyptians worshipped. Ezekiel the prophet made a prediction, and fulfilled Bible prophecy reveals the truthfulness of God's word, and it gives confidence that the future is in the very hands of God. What did Ezekiel say? Here is what he said. Ezekiel 30, verse 13, thus saith the Lord, I'll also destroy the idols, and I'll cause the images to cease from Noph. Now, Noph is another name for Memphis. They're the exact same place. So Ezekiel says,
I

will destroy the images in Memphis. God says that those images will be crushed. But the Bible goes on in that prophecy. You know, today you go to Memphis and you walk around among broken down monuments. You walk around among the weeds. It is no longer a place of splendor. Amelia Edwards, an Egyptologist, says this: "Where are the stately ruins, which even in the Middle Ages extended over the space of half a day's journey in each direction? One can hardly believe that a great city flourished on this spot," that's in Memphis, "or understand how it should have been effaced so completely." Amelia Edwards says, whatever happened to Memphis? How could it be destroyed? You can't imagine that such a great city ever stood on this spot. Bible prophecy does not guess. It knows. God's word doesn't deal with maybes or perhapses or I think so's. God's word is true. It's reliable. Here's what Ezekiel says in Ezekiel 32, verse 12, "By the swords of the mighty." This is a prophecy about Egypt. "All of them, the most terrible of the nations, I will cause your multitude to fall. They shall plunder the pomp of Egypt, and all its multitude shall be destroyed." What's another name for pomp? Wealth. So here the prophet Ezekiel predicted that the wealth of Egypt would be plundered. That's why when you go look at the graves that have been uncovered, the great temples that have been discovered, sure, you have a few exceptions like King Tutankhamun's tomb, but in most cases, the grave robbers got there ahead of the archaeologists, and all this treasure has been plundered, exactly like the Bible said. You go to these ancient temples, and there is no treasure in them today. It is gone, taken centuries ago by the grave robbers. Ezekiel 32, verse 15, "When I make the land of Egypt desolate, and the country is destitute of all that once fulfilled it." You go around the deserts today, and you have the ancient monuments, but Egypt is pretty desolate today. It is a pretty barren place. You walk among the pyramids, you climb over the rocks, you feel the hot, sandy air blowing in your face, and you say to yourself, Bible prophecy has been fulfilled. As the Bible said, Memphis is no longer the capital. It is just a place of destroyed idols that lie on the ground. Again, the deserts of Egypt are desolate. The graves, the temples have been plundered, exactly like the Bible said. Just as the Bible predicted, Egypt is a barren land. The dynasties of the past are lost in the wind-swept sands of the desert. That book, the Bible, indeed is reliable. It has predicted the future of civilizations like Egypt, and those prophecies have come true, and we can have confidence in what Revelation says about our day. These ancient predictions from the scriptures are extremely specific. They reveal the future of empires, the future of rulers, and they reveal the future of our time as well. Let's travel northward. We're leaving Egypt now, crossing the southern border of Israel. We are coming up to Beersheba, the home of Abraham. There's another discovery here that is quite remarkable that helps confirm the historicity, the history of the Bible as well. The Israeli prophets, Isaiah and Jeremiah, predicted that Nebuchadnezzar would attack Jerusalem. Now, here's the prediction. Jeremiah 32, verse 29, "And the Chaldeans," another name for the Chaldeans is the Babylonians, "who fight against this city, Jerusalem, shall come and set fire to the city and burn it." So Jeremiah, an Old Testament Bible prophet, is inspired by God, and he writes down years before it ever happened that a nation by the name of Babylon would attack Jerusalem and burn it. King Nebuchadnezzar came against Jerusalem in 605 B.C. He attacked the city. In 587, he came back and burned the city and destroyed it, largely destroyed it. Can we confirm the attacks of Nebuchadnezzar in any place outside of the biblical record? Can we say, here's the Bible record, now let's verify the truthfulness of the Bible record? In Beersheba, just over the border from Egypt in the land of Abraham, something was discovered from 1932 to 1938 called the Lakish Letters.

these letters were not written on parchment, they were written on stone. And the letters describe the attack of Nebuchadnezzar on Jerusalem in 587. These letters were the Jewish historian confirming exactly what the Bible said. The rocks are crying out. You and I can have confidence in that ancient book. Prophecies written centuries ago in the Bible are being confirmed as the archaeologists are digging up the rocks in Jerusalem. Now, one of the most significant recent discoveries confirms the history of Israel and the reign of King David. We were in the south of Israel, now we need to go to the north of Israel. Here's the problem. There were many skeptics of the Bible that said, you know what? David, a shepherd boy? David, taking a rock, throwing it through the air, hitting some Goliath in the head, knocking him over? Well, that's the stuff of fairy tales, the skeptic said. Can any intellectual person actually believe that a David really existed? So the skeptics and the cynics denied the existence of King David. They're not laughing anymore. The archaeologists are digging, dig, dig, dig. They're up in Tel Dan, digging northern Israel. Now, you remember the Bible story. Samuel the prophet comes, 1 Samuel 16, verse 13. Samuel took the horn of oil, anointed him, David, in the midst of his brothers. And the Bible says, the Spirit of the Lord came upon David from that day forward. So Samuel arose and went to Ramah. So here you have Samuel anointing David as king, the Bible record. Is there any confirmation outside the Bible that David indeed was the king of Israel? There was none until 1992. In 1992, in northern Israel, in a place called Tel Dan. Now, I'll explain to you about what tell means. It's not like tell a woman and she tells another woman and she tells another woman and she tells another. If you have four women, how many opinions do you have? Men? Seven. Now, ladies, I got to get back on your good side. Ladies, if you have four men, how many opinions do you have? 13. A tell is not like that. Like, it's not like tell one person. T-E-L, not T-E-L-L. A tell is a mound. So, you know, like, you have one civilization. That civilization's attacked, it crumbles, and it has ruins. If you want to build a city, you take those ruins and you begin. So you build it up again. Then that civilization is destroyed. So you build it up again. So a tell is a big mound of rubble that if you layer it, it has different civilizations. When the archaeologists want to dig, they go to these mounds, and they go through the first level, the second, the third. So they're digging at a place in northern Israel called Tel Dan in this mound. As they're digging along, they discover what is called the David Stela or Stela. And here it is. They discover this rock. It talks about King David. They do carbon dating on it. They do look at the language. They verify its truthfulness. And they discover that it talks about King David, the king of Israel, exactly like the Bible said. Now, here's the Biblical Archaeological Review. It was reported on in March and April of 1994, although it says, in 1993, a dramatic find confirmed the historicity of David, king of Israel. A team of archaeologists digging in northern Galilee, they began their digs in 92. They discovered the stela in 93. It was reported on in 94. A team of archaeologists digging in northern Galilee found a remarkable inscription from the 9th century BC that refers both to the house of David and to King of Israel, David found at Dan. This was so significant, it meant that made the front page of the New York Times. Front page. It was sensational news. The inscription shows that Israel and Judah were important kingdoms in the 9th century BC. Ladies and gentlemen, we can take the Bible in our hands and know for absolute certain that it indeed is the Word of God. These discoveries are quite remarkable. But let's travel further. We've been to Egypt. We've been to Israel. Let's go up to Lebanon. We're traveling to the famous seaport city of Tyre. I'm going to show you a prediction that is so precise and it's so incredible that the skeptics stand back and they say, how could that have ever happened? I need to tell you a little bit about Tyre, though. Tyre was a seaport city in the southern part of Lebanon. It was a fantastic city. It grew in importance until it became the mistress of the sea and the financial commercial center of the world. Tyre, if you wanted to do shopping, you know, if you loved like a Paris or a London or a Rome or a Chicago,

for your shopping, or Los Angeles, or New York. Tyre was the greatest shopping center in the world at the time. Boats came into this harbor. They had beautiful silks. They had magnificent carpeting, hand-woven from China and Turkey. They brought all kind of fruits and grains and nuts, spices and perfumes from Arabia. So this was the place to be if you were a shopper and if you had enough money left on your credit card. No, they didn't use credit cards in those days. Okay, Carthage was a rival of Rome. It was only a colony of Tyre. So that shows you how significant Tyre was. Tyre was a thriving city. It was 20 miles along the shore. Who's a native of Chicago? Who's a native Chicagoan right here? Okay, you can help me. If you start at the south part of Chicago, go to the north part of Chicago, how far is it? How many miles? How many? 26, 12. 12 and 26, I'll take the average, is 38. So it's about 19. This was 20, about the same. Thank you very much. Okay, Tyre was a thriving city that went 20 miles along the shore. So you say it's about the size of Chicago, say. 7 miles were densely populated, built with these magnificent buildings, no high-rise like the Sears Tower. Ships from all nations anchored in her harbor. Merchants bartered in her streets. It was a fantastic city. Now, here's the prediction. This prediction of this commercial trade center, this prediction of the mistress of the sea. It says, Ezekiel 26:4, they shall destroy the walls of Tyre, break down her towers. I will also scrape her dust from her and make her like the top of a rock. The prophecy says she's going to be scraped. She's going to be like the top of a rock. She's going to be destroyed. Then somebody's going to scrape the ruins off her. She's going to be like the top of a rock. The Bible goes on. It shall be a place for the spreading of nets in the midst of the sea, for I've spoken. It shall become the plunder of nations. Tyre would be destroyed. It would be scraped clear. They would put fishing nets on it. You become a horror and you'll be no more forever. Now, here is the challenge. Tyre would be destroyed, but never, ever rebuilt. The Bible goes on. They'll plunder your wealth and loot your merchandise. They'll break down your walls. They'll demolish your fine houses. They'll throw your stones, timber, and rubble into the sea. You'll never be rebuilt, for I, the Lord, have spoken it, declares the sovereign Lord. So what are the aspects of this prophecy? Nebuchadnezzar would attack the city of Tyre. He was named in Ezekiel. Secondly, other nations would come against it after his initial attack. Thirdly, Tyre would be scraped bare like the top of a rock. Fourth, fishermen would spread their nets in there. Then somebody would come along later after all this happened, see the rubble, throw it into the sea. Why would you throw the rubble into the sea? I mean, that seems like an amazing prophecy. Why would that happen? Was this prophecy fulfilled? Shortly after Ezekiel's prediction, Nebuchadnezzar of Babylon attacked Tyre. It took Nebuchadnezzar 13 years, but finally he destroyed the city. It was so well fortified. After 13 years of attack. When he destroyed it, he just left the rubble on the ground. He didn't do anything with it. The city lay in ruins for 2.5 centuries. It looked like the prophecy was not going to be fulfilled because the prophecy said the city will be destroyed, never rebuilt, but it will be scraped like the top of a rock. It wasn't. And for 250 years, it laid there. Who would ever come along and scrape it like a top of a rock? A new city was built about 0.5 miles on a little island in the sea. Alexander the Great came along, and the prophecy was fulfilled in 333 BC. Alexander the Great came, and he saw this new Tyre, not the old one that would never be rebuilt, but a new one on this island. It was about 0.5 miles away, and he said, I got to get there. I got to attack it. How am I going to do that? He scraped all the ruins of old Tyre, threw them in the water, made a causeway, came across and attacked Tyre, the new one, and destroyed it. This prophecy has been fulfilled exactly like the Bible said it would. Ladies and gentlemen, the Bible is not a book of myths and fables. It is a book that reveals to you and me the truthfulness of the Word of God. Probably the favorite place that I like to go in the Middle East, that I've traveled on a number of occasions, is down to the Dead Sea area. It's on the Jordanian-Israeli border on the Israel side, part of the Dead Sea, part on the Jordanian side. Now, the reason I like the sea, you're saying, I know the reason you like that so much, because you just want to swim in the water. Well, they're kind of oily and grimy, but you can take a newspaper like this and lay back because the salt content of the Dead Sea is so great that you can't drown if you want to drown. So if you don't know how to swim, this is a good place to go. But the reason I want to go here is the lowest point on Earth. It is about 1,290.

1 feet below sea level. The reason I want to go here is because of Qumran. I've taped here on numerous occasions. One day I was taping here a television program, and it was so hot. The sand was blowing. Our cameras were getting all jammed up in the sand. And we had to go back to Jerusalem, get more equipment, wait for another day. But it was here at Qumran that the Essenes, who sensed an attack on Jerusalem was coming, came, and it was here that they copied the Bible. They hand-copied the Bible. And this is a scriptorium where they actually hand-copied it. Now, you might say they hand-copied the Bible. What were they copying? The Old Testament, Genesis, Exodus, Leviticus, Numbers, Deuteronomy. They were copying Isaiah, etc. You say, but what if they made a mistake when they hand-copied? Their laws were very strict. When they were hand-copying the Bible, they first, let's suppose you have a scribe, an Essene scribe, and he's going to copy Psalm 119. He reads Psalm 119. Here is his original that he's copying from. Then he begins to copy. He reads his copy and checks it with the original, but that's not enough. Then he counts every word in Psalm 119. I don't know how many words there are, but let's say there are 782. So he counts Psalm 119, 1, 2, 3, 782. Then he counts his copy, 782. Then he counts to the middle word. The middle word should be faith. The middle word is faith in the original. Say the middle word is, wait a minute, it's faith in the copy. He counts every letter. Do my number of words match up? Do my number of letters match up? Does the middle letter match up? Does the middle word match up? Wait a minute, the middle letter should be A, the middle letter is I, everything else matches. He has to rip it up and start over again. He had to count the words, count the letters, because the Bible says, the word of the Lord is a pure word, Psalm 12, verse 6, and thou hast preserved your word for every generation. So here, the Old Testament was copied. There were very strict copying rules. The scribes of the Old Testament, that they copied it. We can take our Bible today of Isaiah, compare it with a copy that's 2,000 years old, and see that there are no major omissions or deletions at all, that this Bible that was inspired by God originally has been copied accurately. Now, sensing that an attack was coming, the Essenes hid their precious scrolls in nearby mountain caves. Those scrolls stayed hidden. The Essenes wrote about 120 to 150 years before Christ. The scrolls stayed hidden till 1947-48. They stayed hidden for over 2,000 years. How were they found? There was a young Arab boy by the name of Mohammed el-Adib, and he was herding his father's sheep. One sheep got away, so the little boy began throwing some rocks to try to find out where'd that sheep go, because it was there were caves in the area. So the little boy threw a rock. Rock went into a cave. He heard the breaking of pottery. He tried to throw the rock in there to chase a sheep out of a dark crevice. Threw the rock in, breaking the pottery. Ran home and got Dad. Dad, Dad, the sheep went it got away. I'm sorry, but Dad, I think I found treasure. I didn't go in the cave. I was too afraid, but I threw a rock in, broke the pottery. Dad, would you come back with me? His father came back. They didn't find silver and gold and treasure of pearls and precious gems. They found the scrolls that had been hidden there for 2,000 years. The scrolls were sold finally to an Arab trader. They then ended up in Bethlehem. They were bought by Jewish Hebrew University and bought by Jewish scholars. These scrolls have been studied now for over 60 years. And what do they say? What do the scrolls that come here from the caves of the Dead Sea, how do they speak to a generation living in 2010? These scrolls that were eventually sold to Arab traders and that came out of Jerusalem in the providence of God, they were preserved. They were kept for many, many years and studied. The scholars who have studied them tell us that there are no major additions or subtractions that you can take the Bible in your hand and be confident today. Some of them are housed at Hebrews University. Some are housed in the famous Shrine of the Book in Jerusalem. You can take the scroll of Isaiah. We have the entire scroll of Isaiah. We have part of every book of the Old Testament. You can take these, compare them with your Bible if you could read Hebrew, and you do not have to worry that the Bible was copied accurately. One biblical archaeologist review said there are minor omissions and additions, but the remarkable fact is that there is nothing which can be called a major addition or omission. In other words, as Dr. Frederick Kenyon said of the British
British Museum of Natural History.

0: He said, you can take the Bible in your hands and know that it's the living Word of God. The Bible says, read it together with me, please. Isaiah 40, verse 8, the grass withers, the flower fades, but the Word of our God stands forever. How long does God's Word stand? It stands forever. History reveals the Bible is true. Prophecy reveals the Bible is true. Archaeology reveals the Bible is true. But the greatest evidence for me personally that the Bible is God's Word is the lives that it changes. As I travel the world and open God's book, God reaches down and touches some man, some woman, some boy, some girl. Men and women come to Jesus Christ. They have new hope. They find freedom from guilt. They find forgiveness for sin. In some of the most horrible situations, I've seen God work and God work miracles. Let me introduce you to Katarina. I just came from Mexico, and as happens in many parts of the world, there are men who do not respect their wives and beat them terribly. And Katarina's husband was an alcoholic. Katarina's husband was one that couldn't control his temper, and he took out everything on his dear wife. He would come home at night furious and begin to beat her and beat her. She ended up often with black eyes, ended up often with bruised body. She had a son, 11 years old, Jose. And Jose said, I can't stand seeing this happen to Mama anymore. He said, I'm going to kill my father. And so he went to the pantry and he took out a butcher knife. And when his father was watching television, he leaped right over the couch to stab his father. The man turned, saw the boy coming at him and held his hand, wrestled the knife away because obviously the man was far stronger than the boy. And he beat that boy and beat him, continued to beat his mother. One day, a godly Christian knocked on the door of their house. Father wasn't home, began to talk to the mother about Jesus, about the hope she could find in Jesus, about the strength she could find in the Word of God. The mother had tears running down her face, and she and her son began to study the Bible. The father noticed a change. He noticed a peace and a calm in her life. And he began to explore, but he stayed right on the fringes of Christianity, right on the fringes of Bible study. And finally, a pastor visited them and began to study. And they came to meetings like this. They came, father, mother, son. And as they came, the power of the living Word of God touched their hearts. The power of the living Word of God changed their lives. And the chains fell, and the shackles were gone. And this man, held in the bondage to evil temper and held in the bondage to alcohol, he sensed the power of the living God through the Word of God. He sensed the power of the living Christ. And today, they're a happy family. Today, they're rejoicing together in Jesus Christ. Jesus speaks to your heart. He reaches out to you. He says, in my word, you'll find peace. In my word, you'll find strength. In my word, you'll find hope. In my word, you'll find freedom from guilt. We're living in troublous times. But in times like these, we need the Bible. In times like these, we need Jesus. In times like these, we need hope.
1: Spread the word of God in a hopeless world.

0: can be hard to tell what a puzzle's going to look like before it's finished. Some of the pieces don't seem to fit at all. Life is that way too. Sometimes we don't see how anything could possibly turn out right. But God knows what the puzzle is supposed to look like, and He will put all the pieces into place. So here's a promise for everyone who loves God and lives to obey Him.
1: From Romans 8:28, all things work together for good to those who love God, to those who are called.

0: I have two children of my own, and of all the jobs I have, the most important one is to teach them what my father taught me, to trust and obey the Lord. And if you learn to follow Jesus now, while you're still young, you'll never lose your way, even when you're older.
1: Proverbs 22, verse 6. Train up a child in the way he should go. Even when he is old, he will not depart from it.

0: one completely understands how life begins or how a baby is so wonderfully formed in a mother's womb. Only God knows how to perform such a miracle. Stitch by stitch, row by row, He carefully knits each piece into place.
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0: El Departamento de Espíritu de Profecía de la Iglesia Adventista del Séptimo Día de las Piedras te invita a su semana de oración titulada Apocalipsis, los niños necesitan conocer. 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
1: 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Te esperamos en calle Condado 122 San Juan. Join us for the special series Jesus is Coming, July 4th through 10th, at the First English Seventh-day Adventist Church, Saturday at 11 a.m. and Monday through Friday at 7 p.m. Come to 122 Condado Street, San Juan, and receive a message of hope.
2: 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Acts chapter 13, verse 49.
3: As we look around the world, it's obvious that our world hangs on a slender thread. And the signs of the times all around us seem to be fulfilling Bible prophecy. We're going to look at the Middle East. We're going to look at an amazing prophecy that takes us down 2,500 years of time. We're going to see how the Bible predicted accurately the four nations that would ever rule the world. We're going to see how the Bible predicted the fate of Europe today. We're going to see how the Bible predicted where our world is right now. We're going to look at the stream of history and see what the end game of this is all about. The Bible predicted that this Tower of Babel would be destroyed. It was. The city of Babylon was built on the site of the Tower of Babel. But there, in the Bible, Jesus is speaking about the end times. He's speaking about our day. He's speaking about events in the Middle East. And Jesus says this, Matthew 24, verse 15, "Therefore, when you see the abomination of desolation spoken of by Daniel the prophet standing in the holy place, whoever reads, let him understand." Jesus said, you want the key to the Middle East? Understand Daniel the prophet. You want the key to what's going to happen in our world in the future? Understand Daniel the prophet. You want to understand the divine drama and the destiny of the nations? Understand Daniel the prophet. One night, King Nebuchadnezzar went to sleep. And as he went to sleep, he had a dream. He woke up the next morning and he couldn't remember his dream. How many of you ever went to sleep one night? You woke up the next morning and you wiping the sleep out of your eyes and you said, "I had a dream, but I can't remember it." Anybody like that? Raise your hand. I'm sure that you maybe were eating a little too much pizza the night before. Your stomach was rolling and rolling. Your mind is going like everything. And maybe we shouldn't eat so much before we go to bed. Maybe we wouldn't have any of those bad dreams. But I can guarantee you, Nebuchadnezzar wasn't eating pepperoni pizza in Chicago. He went to sleep that night. And as he did, he said, Daniel chapter 2, verse 1, "Now in the second year of Nebuchadnezzar's reign, Nebuchadnezzar had dreams, and his spirit was so troubled that his sleep left him." That night in that ancient king's bedroom, 605 years before Christ, God gave to Nebuchadnezzar a dream that outlined the history of the world, that described the rise of Babylon, that outlined the history of the Middle East, that will tell you exactly why Saddam Hussein failed in his attempt to rebuild Babylon, which he did. But it takes you far beyond ancient Babylon, takes you right down to our day and the events that are unfolding all around us today. And this prophecy that we're going to study has been accurate for the last 2,500 years. The king went to bed, and as he woke up the next morning, he couldn't remember his dream. So he called in astrologers. He called in psychic seers. He called in his Chaldeans, his educated elite. He called in his fortune tellers. And he said to them, "Tell me, what did I dream last night, and what does it mean?" They said, "O king, you tell us what you dreamt last night, and we'll tell you what it means."

I dreamt last night. I'm going to chop off your arms. I'm going to chop off your legs. I'm going to slit your throat. And I'm going to cut up your body. And then you will be in trouble. The wise men of Babylon left mystified. There was a young man by the name of Daniel. He's a young Jew. When Nebuchadnezzar attacked Jerusalem, he brought Daniel back to Babylon. And this young Jew came in before the king, and he said, "Now, king, look, I'm not like the rest of your astrologers or psychics. I'm not into that. But I know the God of heaven. And I know that you've threatened the lives of all the educated elite. King, give me some time and let me go and pray." And so Daniel went and knelt down and began to pray. And as he did, God revealed this dream to Daniel. A dream that takes us down 2,500 years of history. A dream that reveals the future. Have you ever had some problem in your life, some difficulty in your life, some challenge in your life, and you didn't know what to do? There is a place to come in the challenges of life. There's a place to come in the heartaches of life. God is our refuge and strength, a very present help in trouble. Therefore will not we fear, though the earth be removed and the mountains carried into the midst of the sea. God is a refuge and strength. We can still find him today in prayer. He says, "Come unto me, all you that are burdened and heavy laden, and I'll give you rest." We can lay our burdens down there. So Daniel came and prayed, and he discovered the meaning of the dream, and he came in before the king, and he said to the king, Daniel 2, verse 28, let's read it together from the screen, reading together. "But there is a God in heaven who reveals secrets, and he's made known to King Nebuchadnezzar what will be in the latter days." Notice what Daniel says. There is a God in heaven. Not maybe there's a God up there. Not perhaps there's a God up there. Not I think there's a God up there. Not it's highly likely there's a God up there. I love the way he says it. I love the certainty of it. There is a God in heaven. And what does this God in heaven do, everybody? What does he do? He does what? Reveals secrets, because he makes known to King Nebuchadnezzar what shall be in what days. In what days? The latter days. So the dream begins in Nebuchadnezzar's day, but it takes us down the stream of time through successive generations. It speaks to you and me. The history of the world is not a mere kaleidoscope of events. It's not merely a mishmash of confusing happenings. The history of this world is in the hands of the living God, and history has been following God's plan like a blueprint. The Bible says, Daniel 2, verse 31, "You, O king, were watching, and behold, a great image." That's it, Daniel. That's what I saw. "This great image, whose splendor was excellent, stood before you. Its form was awesome. King, you saw a great image. The image's head was of gold, his chest and arms of silver, his belly and thighs of brass, his legs of iron, his feet partly of iron and partly of clay. You saw, O king, this image, head of gold, breast and arms of silver, thighs of brass, legs of iron, feet of iron and clay. Then, king, after that, you watched. A stone was cut out without hands, which struck the image in its feet of iron and clay and broke them in pieces. Then the iron, the clay, the bronze, the silver, the gold were crushed together and became like the chaff from the summer threshing floors. The wind carried them away. No trace was found for them. And the stone that struck the image became a mountain and filled the whole earth." Daniel. Daniel, that's exactly what I saw. Daniel, as I looked, I saw that great image. Daniel, exactly as you described it, I saw it in my dream. I did see, Daniel, that head of gold. Daniel, I did see that breast and arms of silver. I watched, Daniel, as I saw the thighs of brass. And Daniel, you are right. I remember now, the image had legs of iron. And yes, Daniel, those toes were iron and clay. I saw them there. And Daniel, then I watched. And it was frightening. A rock came, just as like you described, and it hit the image and crushed it and ground it to powder. And that rock got larger and larger and larger and larger, and it filled the whole earth. When Daniel described this image to King Nebuchadnezzar, Nebuchadnezzar was thrilled. If you were Nebuchadnezzar, and Daniel had just described what you saw in your dream, what would your next question to Daniel be? What would it be? You got it. What would it be? What does it mean? You know, there are a lot of people that say, "Oh, prophecy.
You have your interpretation.

interpretation. I have my interpretation. Everybody has their own interpretation. Nobody can understand prophecy at all. Who gave this dream to Nebuchadnezzar? God did. If God gave the dream, wouldn't you want to give God credit? That if God gave the dream, God would also give the interpretation? Well, how do we find an interpretation of prophecy? Do I give each person in the audience a piece of paper? And suppose you never heard anything about the dream before, and I said, I want you to write down, guess what you think the head of gold means, guess what you think the breast and arm of silver, thighs of brass, legs of iron, feet of iron and clay, and guess what you think it means, guess what you think that rock means, does it mean a nuclear blast, what does it mean, write it all down, and we'll all agree that everybody will write down their different interpretation, we'll put them in a big basket, I'll close my eyes, we'll pick it out, and whatever one I read and pick out, that's what it means. Is that a good way to figure it out? If God gave the dream, we would expect God to give the interpretation. Daniel chapter 2, verse 36. This is the dream, Daniel says. Now we will tell the interpretation of it before the king. Who's the we? God and Daniel. God says, Daniel, I've given you a dream. Now I'll give you the interpretation. What does the head of gold represent? Daniel looks Nebuchadnezzar in the eyes, and he says, Daniel 2, verse 37 and 38, you, O king, are a king of kings. You are this head of gold. We don't have to guess. Daniel looks at Nebuchadnezzar, and he says, you're the head of gold. In other words, your empire, Babylon, represents the head of gold. Babylon was a lavish empire. Babylon ruled the world from 605 B.C. to 539 B.C., Babylon was one of the great cities ever to exist. Walls around Babylon that were so high that they were an impregnable fortress from the enemy. So wide that chariots, two abreast, could race here on the top of the walls. The walls around the city were pierced with eight gates. There were eight outer gates, but if you happened to get in the outer gates, there were walls on the inside of the city along the Euphrates River that ran through Babylon. So you had a double set of walls for invaders. The most important gate was called the Ishtar Gate. This is called Procession Way. When Nebuchadnezzar was victorious over his enemies, he would march with the spoils of war down Procession Way and come through the Ishtar Gate. Incidentally, Babylon today has been excavated. The tiles of ancient Babylon were steamed off the walls. They were brought back to the Pergamum Museum. The measurements were taken, and Babylon's walls were recreated in the museum in part. The very procession way that goes through the Ishtar Gate was made there. And you can see that. I've done that on a number of occasions in the Pergamum Museum. Nebuchadnezzar married a woman that was from Lebanon, and she missed the greenery of Lebanon, so he built for her the hanging gardens that became one of the seven wonders of the world, with all kind of arboretums and trees and flowers. Babylon was a fantastic city. Babylon was about 10 miles around. If you compare that to Rome, it was 6 miles, and Athens about 4. So you see somewhat of the size of Babylon. Incredibly fantastic city. The key building in Babylon was a temple to Bel Marduk. The temple of Bel Marduk was 300 feet high, and it was outside, had blue glazed tile. Inside, it was overlaid with gold. Now, Bel Marduk was a god of Babylon. The temple contained 18 tons of gold. 8.5 tons of gold were in the throne alone. The statue of Bel Marduk was a gold statue. He sat on a golden throne before a golden table by a golden candlestick in a golden temple. Hence, Babylon was depicted as the richest of all metals. It was depicted as gold. Babylon had a 20-year food supply inside the city. When the Medes and Persians surrounded Babylon, the Babylonians went up on the walls. They threw food over to the Medes and Persians who surrounded the city and said, hey, look, guys, here's something to eat. You think you're going to starve us out by a

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Nobody can come in to get food. But look, we've got 20 years worth of food supply. We hope you're ready to stay there for a long time. The River Euphrates ran through the center of Babylon, giving it a constant water supply. How was it that Babylon fell? There was that night, Daniel chapter 4, verse 30. Nebuchadnezzar cries out, "Is not this great Babylon that I've built for a royal dwelling by my mighty power and for the honor of my majesty?" Nebuchadnezzar cries out, "I, with my own hands, with my own genius," he cries out in arrogance and pride, "I have built Babylon." Then in Daniel chapter 5, in one night, there was a feast that was thrown. And that very night, the hand wrote on the wall, and Babylon was attacked and destroyed, never to be rebuilt. These are the ruins of old Babylon. And you can see them there, right here, with this arrow. But notice these ruins look a little newer. They are. Why? Because Saddam Hussein was building a new city at the site of ancient Babylon on the ruins of Nebuchadnezzar. He wanted to make this a lavish kingdom again. When Babylon was destroyed, what did God's word say? Jeremiah 51, verse 37. "Babylon will be a heap of ruins, a haunt of jackals, an object of horror and scorn, a place where no one lives." God's word said that Babylon would be destroyed. God's word said that Babylon would not be rebuilt. Saddam thought that he could break the prophecies of God's word, and I am here to tell you tonight that God's word stands forever. The Bible says, Isaiah 40, verse 8, "The flower fades, the grass withers, but the word of our God stands forever." Babylon, the head of gold, would rule the world. It did. But how did it fall? Another nation would rise, Medo-Persia would overthrow Babylon. It would rule from 539 to 331 BC, the chest and arms of silver. The Bible says the second metal, Daniel 2, verse 32, chest and arms of silver. What does that represent? Daniel 2, 39, "After you, Nebuchadnezzar, after you, Babylon, after your empire, shall arise another kingdom." Each metal represents a kingdom. Gold, Babylon. Breast and arms of silver, Medo-Persia. Then you have brass and iron. Four great metals, four kingdoms that would rule the world. "After you, another shall arise." How did Babylon ever fall if it had a 20-year food supply? How did it ever fall if it had the River Euphrates going through the streets, going through the center of the city, providing a water supply? How did it ever fall if its walls were so high? One night, Belshazzar, grandson of Nebuchadnezzar, was leading out in a drunken feast. The wine was flowing. Long-robed Babylonian men held close, finely gowned, perfumed Babylonian women. There was sexual orgy taking place all over that banquet room. The music played. The throbbing, hypnotic dance beat occurred, and wine flowed. People were drunk. Immorality was taking place, and a hand came and wrote on the wall, "Mene, God has numbered your kingdom, Babylon, and finished it. Tekel, you've been weighed in the balances and found wanting. Perish, your kingdom is divided and given to the Medes and the Persians." The Bible says another kingdom would rise after Babylon. The Bible names that kingdom the Medes and the Persians. God named the leader of the Persian army, Cyrus, 150 years before he was ever born, as the one that would lead in the attack on Babylon and overthrow it. Here's the prophecy, Isaiah 45, verse 1. This prophecy was written about 680 years before Christ. The attack took place 539 before. So it's about 150 years before the events took place, well before Cyrus was ever born, certainly 100 years before. "Thus says the Lord to his anointed, to Cyrus." Wait a minute, to Cyrus? He's not born yet. That's prophecy. God's predicting the future. "Whose right hand I have held to subdue nations before him and loose the armor of kings, to open before him the double doors so the gates will not be shut." Cyrus would come. He would set Israel free from Babylonian captivity according to the prophecy. He would open, he would

through gates that would not be shut. How did that happen? Now, here is the Cyrus Cylinder. The Cyrus Cylinder is the historical record that the archaeologists have discovered, found in the rocks that describe Cyrus's attack on Babylon and the Persian victory. This rock record harmonizes exactly what is in the Bible. Well, how did Cyrus do that? Herodotus, the Greek historian, tells us that Cyrus planned to march on Babylon in the spring, but one of his sacred horses drowned in the river. As it did, Cyrus was absolutely infuriated. Because he was, he dug 360 channels and he spread the river out over the plain. Now follow me closely. The river Euphrates ran under the gates of Babylon, right through the center of the city. Cyrus went upriver and he dug 360 channels and diverted the river, which meant that the riverbed would be dry. This delayed the destruction to the next year in 539 BC. So what Cyrus did was he took his armies and he went here down the dry riverbed under the walls. But you remember the prophecy said that Cyrus would find that these gates would not be shut, they'd be open. The reason they were open is because there was a drunken feast and the guards were half drunk, left the gates open. So Cyrus's army came under the gates, up into the city, through the open gates, attacked, and in that night, Babylon fell. Every one of these prophecies is fulfilled minutely, exactly. The Bible is no common book. It reveals clearly and accurately the unfolding of history. Babylon would rule. It did. It would be followed by Medo-Persia. It was. Medo-Persia would be ruled by a man by the name of Cyrus, named over 100 years before his birth. The events named 150 years before they happened. That happened. Cyrus would dry up the river Euphrates. Isaiah predicted that. That happened. Cyrus would find the gates open. He did. He would attack Babylon. He did. He would let the Jews go free. He did. Ladies and gentlemen, tonight, history is following these prophecies like a blueprint. But the Bible says, Daniel 2, verse 39, that another third kingdom of bronze would rise, which would rule over all the earth. There would be a nation that would rise that would overthrow the nation of Medo-Persia. Greece rose. It ruled from 331 to 168 BC. Thighs of bronze represent the next nation. And the Bible actually names Greece before the events ever happened, some 200 years before. Here is Greek armor made out of bronze. Babylon, the richest nation, was gold. Medo-Persia, silver. And here, bronze representing the Greek Empire. Alexander the Great led the mighty Greek armies. And as he did, Alexander planned to rebuild the temple tower at Babylon. But remember what God said, it will never, ever, ever be rebuilt. He wanted to make Babylon a provincial capital city. But after 10,000 men worked 2 months clearing away all the debris, Alexander died and the project was never completed. Babylon, the head of gold. Medo-Persia, breast and arms of silver. Greece, thighs of brass. But then the Bible talks about another world-ruling empire that would rise after Babylon, after Medo-Persia, after Greece. The Bible says that next a mighty power would rise like legs of iron. Who overthrew Greece? It was Rome, you know that. 168 BC before Christ to 476 AD, the legs of iron. The Bible says in Daniel 2, verse 40, and the fourth kingdom shall be strong as iron. Four kingdoms would come, rule the world, Babylon, Medo-Persia, Greece. The fourth kingdom would come, Rome. It was a Roman emperor that passed a decree that all the world would be taxed that brought Mary and Joseph to Bethlehem. You know, when the decline and the fall of the Roman Empire was written by Edward Gibbon, Edward Gibbon was probably the greatest historian of Rome. He used the very words of prophecy. He said, the images of gold, silver, or brass that might serve to represent the nations and their kings were successfully broken by the iron monarchy of Rome. You know, isn't it surprising
Isn't it surprising?

surprising that the historian, the greatest historian of Rome, sees in the image of Daniel 2, the gold, the silver, the brass, and the iron, the very fulfillment of history. History is following this dream. Rome ruled 168 to 476. Rome was ruling when Mary gave birth to Jesus. Jesus was taken by his parents, Joseph and Mary, to Egypt because of a Roman ruler that wanted to kill them. It was a Roman that tried Jesus, and Romans that crucified Jesus, and Romans that stood guard at his tomb. So Rome was that fourth great world ruling empire. Its empire extended from Spain through Europe down into the Middle East and on into northern Africa. It was the greatest world-ruling empire of its time. Babylon, the head of gold. Persia, chest and arms of silver. Greece, thighs of brass. Rome, legs of iron. But wait a minute. What about these toes of the image? All of history is moving toward one glorious climax. The Bible says in Daniel 2, verse 41, "Whereas you saw the feet and toes, partly of potter's clay and partly of iron, the kingdom, that is Rome, shall be," what's that next word? Divided. See, the Bible did not say that a fifth world ruling empire would rise after Rome. You know, if I were predicting, I might say something like this: gold, silver, brass, iron, copper, tin, zinc, aluminum. You know, from a human perspective, you'd expect that the metals just would go on and on and on. But God knows what he's doing. Four nations would rule the world. They did. Rome. Rome would not be conquered by a fifth world ruling power, but it would be what, everybody? Divided. Don't we understand that from our study as a school child, that Rome fell apart from within and the barbarian tribes came down? It was not conquered by a fifth world ruling power. The toes of the image with iron and clay represent the divisions of the Roman Empire. And just like iron and clay do not mix, these empires would never come together again with one royal Roman Empire. The Bible talks about the divisions of Rome, and it talks about the barbarian tribes coming down and attacking Rome. There would be the Anglo-Saxons that came to the place we now know as England, the Franks in France, the Suevi in Switzerland, the Vandals in northern Africa, the Visigoths in Portugal, the Visigoths in Spain, Burgundians and Heruli in Italy. We would see Europe divided. You know, some time ago I was lecturing in Europe, and a skeptic came up to me and he said, "How do you know the Bible's true?" I said, "You're standing on it." He said, "What do you mean?" I said, "How do you know the Bible's true?" I said, "You're standing on it." I said, "Reach down and take a fistful of dirt." The Bible predicted the four nations that would rule the world: Babylon, Medo Persia, Greece, and Rome. It predicted that the Roman Empire would be divided. It predicted that that division of the Roman Empire would stay until the second coming of Christ, and that Rome would never, ever, ever be reunited again. That's exactly happened. These prophecies of the Bible have been fulfilled accurately, precisely, minutely down through the centuries. Notice what the Bible says. It says, "They will mingle themselves with the seed of men, but they will not adhere to one another, just as iron does not mix with clay." The Bible says they will mingle themselves with the seed of men. What does this mingling of the seeds mean? Intermarriage. So there would be intermarriage in Europe. Royal families would intermarry or mingle their seeds to try to have one absolute monarchy or royal family of Europe. Come with me to Frederiksberg Castle, not far from Copenhagen in Denmark. As you come to Frederiksberg Castle, and as you enter through the doors of that castle, you have the family tree of Europe, showing that each of the royal families of Europe at one particular time were united, trying to bring together all of Europe. But the problem was, those royal families fought with one another and never accomplished their dream of uniting Europe. Think of Napoleon, for example, wanted to unite all of Europe. How was he going to do it? The mingling of seeds. If he couldn't

accomplish it with military, he would mingle seeds. So what does that mean? He divorced Josephine, married Louise of Austria, and he desired to unite all of Europe. He wanted to take the Napoleonic kin of Europe, unite them with the Habsburg Empire of Austria, so there would be one Europe. He wanted to unite it. But the Bible says, just as iron and clay do not mix, the empire would be divided. It says, they shall mingle with the seed of men, but they'll not adhere. They shall not cling one to another. Charles V tried to unite all of Europe. Charles V failed. Charlemagne tried to unite all of Europe, wanted to make what he called the Holy Roman Empire. Charlemagne failed. Napoleon, of course, we mentioned, wanted to unite all of Europe. And he said, look, I am not interested in anything but uniting Europe. Toes of iron and clay did not interest him. He believed he could unite Europe. He said, Napoleon's journal says this, there'll be one Europe, there'll be one currency, there'll be one language, there'll be one government all over Europe. But Napoleon failed. And when Napoleon was defeated in the Battle of Waterloo in June of 1814-15, Napoleon shouted out these words. He said, God Almighty is too much for me. Ladies and gentlemen, you cannot break Bible prophecy. These prophecies have been fulfilled century after century. The Bible says in Daniel 2, verse 43, they will mingle with the seed of men, but they will not cleave one to the other, just as iron is not mixed with clay. That's exactly what has happened. Here's Lectures on Modern History by Dr. Arnold. He was asking the question, why didn't Napoleon unite Europe? And he said, what was the principal adversary of this tremendous power? By whom was it checked, resisted, and put down? By none and by nothing but the direct and manifest interposition of God. In other words, even the historian says, God is the one that brought down kings and empires. The feet of iron and clay would never, ever, ever be reunited again. Political leaders have attempted to do that throughout the centuries, by intermarriage, by war. Hitler tried. He said there'll be one people, one empire, one leader. But Hitler came to his ruin at a time when Hitler was coming across Europe and it appeared that he had all Europe conquered. A friend of mine's grandfather, who was an editor in Europe, published on the front page of his magazine the picture of the image of Daniel 2, with the head of gold, breast and arms of silver, thighs of brass, legs of iron, with a stone breaking the image, saying, Hitler will not succeed. Bible prophecy predicts it. And people laughed. But they're not laughing now, because God's word indeed is true. Hitler's armies failed. But what's the next event in the prophecy? We're not in the head of gold. We're not in the breast and arms of silver. We're not in the thighs of brass. We're not in the legs of iron. We're right down here in the toenails of the image. You see, if 9/10 of this prophecy has been fulfilled, if 9/10 of it's been fulfilled, if there's one little part yet to be fulfilled, wouldn't you think if the prophecy was 100% accurate so far, it will yet be accurate in the very, very near future? What is this rock that smites the image? Is it some nuclear holocaust that destroys the earth? What is this rock that smites the image? Is it some asteroid that strikes earth? What is this rock that smites the image? Is it some meteor that destroys us? What is that? What does the Bible say? Daniel 2, verse 34. You watched while a stone was cut out without hands. What does it mean, cut out without hands? It is not something human. It is divine. And what happens? There's a rock that strikes the image on its feet in iron and clay and breaks it to pieces. Who is this rock that strikes the image? The God of heaven will set up a kingdom that will never be destroyed. The rock represents Jesus Christ, the great rock of ages that will come again and crush down the kingdoms of this world. Jesus Christ will set up his eternal, everlasting kingdom.
the kingdoms of this world rise and fall,

0: Babylon rose and fell. Nebuchadnezzar rose and fell. Belshazzar rose and fell. Medo-Persia rose and fell. Darius rose and fell. Cyrus rose and fell. Greece rose and fell. Alexander rose and fell. Rome rose and fell. The empires have been divided. All the political leaders have risen and fallen. But the Bible says, right down at the end of time, when Europe is divided, when they're trying to unite Europe with a common currency and the European common market, and they're trying to bring Europe together, the Bible says that Europe would be divided, but God would have an eternal, everlasting solution. The rock would come. Christ would set up his eternal kingdom. And the Bible says it'll break in pieces and consume all these kingdoms, and it shall stand forever and ever. God's kingdom is going to stand forever and ever. Kingdoms rise and fall, but God's kingdom is eternal. There's hope on the way. You and I need not look at the future gripped with fear. We can look at the future consumed with hope. This world is not going to be destroyed by a nuclear warfare and end up in a spinning globe of ash. This world is not going to end as we fight one another for a few crumbs of bread. This world is not going to be destroyed by global warming. This world is in the hands of the living God. Babylon would rise and fall. It did. Medo-Persia would rise and fall. It did. Greece would rise and fall. It did. Rome would rise and fall. It did. It was divided. There would be attempts through intermarriage and political machinations and war to unite Europe. But they would not occur because the hand of God would be guiding the destinies of this world. It is good news. The King is coming. Jesus Christ is on his way. We are living in the toes of that image. And there is hope for a troubled world. And there is hope, great hope, for our troubled hearts. One day there will be no more night. Sickness and suffering and sorrow and heartache and disease will be gone forever. One day we will live in God's kingdom and breathe that very atmosphere of love and joy and peace when all suffering and all sorrow and all sickness is a thing of the past. When all tears and all tragedy and all trauma is a thing of the past. When all sickness is gone, no more cancer, no more heart disease, no more war. I long to live in that world. Father in heaven, thank you so much that this world is not in the hands of man, but it's in the hands of God. Thank you that there is hope on the way for our troubled planet. One day, you'll establish a kingdom that'll never, ever, ever be destroyed. In Christ's name, amen.
1: Spread the word of God in a hopeless world.

0: Are you feeding on ashes rather than nourishing yourself with the Word of God? Often our hearts and minds mislead us as we attempt to replace our faith in God with something else. Looking for contentment or satisfaction anywhere else is a lie. Almighty God, you are my God, a God of grace and truth, and I serve you. Isaiah 44 verse 20 says, "The poor deluded fool feeds on ashes. He trusts something that can't help him at all, yet he cannot bring himself to ask, is this idol that I'm holding in my hand a lie?" And we don't lie to you here at WZOL with your stress relief for the day.
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1: Fanny, we're going to close school early this spring. Any day now, we will get the news that the cholera epidemic has reached New York City. Our students and faculty will be a great deal better off out in rural areas.
2: Oh, but some of our students just can't go home at this time. I will remain here with the other staff, sir.
1: Fan, you are one of my most valued faculty, as well as the institution's best representative. I urge you to go out to Bridgeport for the summer and vacation there with your mother and stepsisters.
2: I just could not do that, sir. I am not afraid to remain here. God will take care of us.
1: Well, it's here. Three people in Lower Manhattan have died. Fan, please reconsider your decision.
2: No, sir. I have told our physician, Dr. Clements, that I shall remain and be of service. I will not go home.
3: Hi there, boys and girls. This is Uncle Dan.
4: And I'm Aunt Carol. Welcome, all you teens, moms, dads, grandparents, and all the rest of the family, too. We're so glad you could all join us.
3: As you've gathered from our opening, today we're bringing you the second and final chapter in our two-part story about Fanny Crosby. What do you call it, Aunt Carol?
4: I call it A Seeing Heart. In our last story, we saw how Frances Crosby, though blind, had become one of the outstanding faculty members at New York's Institution for the Blind. Then in the year 1849, the dreaded disease cholera reached its deadly fingers northward from New Orleans, striking down thousands and filling hearts with terror. In June, former President Polk, then living in Tennessee, died of cholera. By the middle of July, there was an average of 650 people dying each week in Manhattan. By the end of July, a school near the institution was turned into a hospital. Fanny and others worked alongside Dr. Clements caring for the stricken, some of whom were students from the institution. Finally, the plague ran its course, and things returned to normal at the institute. Then, in 1855, a new teacher, Alexander Van Alstyne, arrived at the School for the Blind.
2: You do play beautifully, Mr. Van Alstyne.
5: Thank you, Miss Crosby. Receiving a compliment from such a superb musician as you is a treasure indeed.
2: Oh, what a privilege it is to have you teach music here at the institution where you were once a student. You were one of our best pupils and the first one of our students to ever attend a regular college. Oh, tell me about your college experience.
5: Well, I enrolled at Union College in Schenectady to further my study of music. But I also studied Greek, Latin, philosophy, and theology. I felt these other studies would make me an even better musician. I also gave music lessons in the public schools in Albion. My goal in life is to bring the music of the great composers to those who might otherwise never hear it.
2: Oh, I am very impressed, Mr. Van Alstyne. That is a worthy ambition.
5: My friends call me Van, Miss Crosby. I should be pleased if you did also.
2: All right, Van. Oh, please, play something else for me.
4: During the next year and a half, Fanny and Van's interest in music and poetry brought them together more and more. Their friendship deepened into love.
5: Fan, I cannot take working here any longer. Conditions are intolerable.
2: Oh, I am very discouraged also. Since the arrival of the new superintendent, our once happy home has become most unpleasant.
5: I'm planning on leaving here.
2: Oh, Van, whatever shall I do without you?
5: I don't want to be without you either. I love you. I'm leaving this fall for Maspeth, Long Island, to establish myself as a private music teacher. It will take a little time. Next spring, join me in Long Island and marry me, Fanny.
4: So on March 5th, 1858, Van and Fanny were married. Her long association with the Institution for the Blind had ended. And for a while, it was the happiest of times for them. In 1859, Fanny gave birth to her first and only child. Unfortunately, the infant lived for only a short while. Of all her trials and sorrows, this gave her the greatest pain. Even many years later, she could not bear to speak of it.

0: After the death of the baby, they returned to the city, finding a room just a few blocks from the institution. They found the city in the midst of great religious fervor. Sunday schools were becoming very popular, and mission societies worked for the abolition of slavery, tobacco, and liquor. One of these prominent societies, which had its origin in England, was the YMCA, dedicated to improve the mental and spiritual condition of young men. Preachers such as Dwight L. Moody, Beecher, Dr. John Hall, her cousin Howard Crosby, Philip Brooks, and Peter Stryker held revival meetings that attracted thousands.
1: Peter, your sermon today was especially comforting to me. I seem to still be at such loose ends since the loss of my baby. I wish I could find a real purpose for my life.
2: Fan, I think I have found that purpose. The New Year's hymn you wrote for us was absolutely beautiful. I have a friend that I want you to meet. He's a musician, William B. Bradbury by name. He has become quite an excellent hymn writer, but he is very much in need of someone to write the lyrics. Fan, you are just the one he needs. Will you meet with him?
1: Oh, I would be very happy to.
3: Fanny, I thank God that we've met at last, because I think you can write hymns, and I've wished for a long time to talk with you. I believe you already know my assistant, Sylvester Main.
4: Hello, Fanny. It's been a long time since our days in Ridgefield.
1: Oh, yes, it has. Oh, how good to meet with you again, Sylvester. Oh, how I do love to hear you sing.
4: Oh, likewise, Fanny.
3: Do you think perhaps you could return within a week with poetry suitable for a hymn?
1: Oh, yes, I can. You know, I feel as if the work of my life is just beginning.
3: I didn't expect to see you back so soon. It's only been 3 days.
1: Well, I have 3 stanzas ready for you, and I am anxious to see if you like them.
3: Oh, please, let me hear them.
1: We are going to a home beyond the skies, where the fields are robed in beauty and the sunlight never dies, where the fount of joy is flowing in the valley green and fair. We shall dwell in love together. There shall be no parting there.
3: That's lovely. Just exactly what I'm looking for. I will set it to music at once and include it in the hymnal I am preparing.
0: Thus began a happy collaboration that was to produce a number of inspired hymns. Another of Fanny's collaborations with the hymn composer began in a rather unusual way. The director of the Five Points Mission, Pastor Van Meter, was visiting with his good friend, William Howard Doane.
5: I am delighted that business has brought you to New York, William. It's always good to renew our friendship. How are things in Cincinnati, and how is the family?
6: The answer to both questions, simply wonderful.
5: I never cease to be amazed that a successful businessman and president of his company can still find time to write and publish 3 hymn books. Your hymns are such a blessing to our work here at the Mission.
6: I'm glad to hear that. You know, when I was 30 and had that heart attack, I had time for some serious thinking. I decided then that more of my time would be given to the Lord. Suddenly, my hobby, music, seemed more important than being successful in business.
5: You know, my friend, we are about to celebrate the anniversary of the founding of our mission. Do you suppose I could get you to write a special hymn for the event?
6: I would be most happy to do that. The music is no problem, but finding suitable lyrics always seems to be difficult.
5: I have a poem here that perhaps might work. Take it with you and look it over when you get back to your hotel. Now, let's go to dinner. This has been a long day.
0: Later, in the privacy of his room, William Doane studied the poem Van Meter had given him.
6: No, this poem will never work. Where will I ever find one suitable in such a short time? I don't have anything with me that would work either. Dear Lord, you know that I have dedicated my writing to thy work. Again, I ask thy help in finding someone who can write inspiring verse for my humble melodies. Thank you, Lord. Amen.

0: Who that could be.
1: I have a letter for you, sir.
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4: Doane had been asked by his friend, Pastor Van Meter, to write a special dedicatory hymn to celebrate the founding of the Five Points Mission. The lyrics suggested for the hymn were unsuitable, so Doane took his problem to God.
5: Again, I ask thy help in finding someone who can write inspiring verse for my humble melodies. Thank you, Lord. Amen. Huh. I wonder who that could be.
1: I have a letter for you, sir.
0: Thank you, son. Here, for your trouble.
1: Thank you, sir.
5: Dear Mr. Doane, I have never met you, but I feel impelled to send you this hymn. May God bless it. Fanny Crosby. More like Jesus would I be. Let my Savior dwell with me. Fill my soul with peace and love. Make me gentle as the dove. More like Jesus as I go, pilgrim in this world below. Poor in spirit would I be. Let my Savior dwell in me. These lovely words, they almost sing themselves. What perfect lyrics for the anniversary of a home mission. More like Jesus. Oh, thank you, dear Lord. You have answered my prayers almost before I asked.
6: My good friend, where did you get this poem? You have moved me to tears.
5: It was nothing short of a miracle. I had just asked the Lord to help me find the words for your hymn when a letter was delivered to my room with this poem enclosed. I am not acquainted with Fanny Crosby, but I shall most assuredly contact her on my next trip to New York.
4: William Bradbury's friends and associates realized that the publisher's health was in rapid decline. It was one of his friends, Robert Lowry, who had urged Fanny to send her latest poem to William Howard Doane, for it was apparent that Bradbury would never again be able to compose. The tuberculosis that racked Bradbury's body with pain made it impossible for him to work any longer. On his last day at his office, he called Fanny in for a final visit.
6: I wanted to have one last talk with you, Fan, before I leave. My life's work is almost done.
7: Oh, how I have enjoyed working with you, William. But how shall I bear losing a friendship that has meant so much to me?
6: You will not lose a friendship, though I'm going away from you, but rather strengthen it by striving to carry out my ideals. You must take up my life work where I lay it down. I'm charging you to lead out in the Sunday school hymn movement. Be faithful, dear friend, and we will meet on the other shore. Fan, do you remember the first hymn you wrote for me?
7: Oh, yes.
6: Please, sing it for me.
4: On January 7th, 1868, William Bradbury died at the age of 51.
8: This has been a very sad day for you, hasn't it, Fan dear?
7: Yes, I am so grieved. Farewells are most painful. As William had requested, the choir sang this first hymn we ever wrote together. We are going to a home beyond the skies. But, Van, as I was leaving, tears rolling down my

0: cheeks. A voice, beautiful and clear, said to me, "Fanny, pick up the work where Bradbury has left it. Take your harp from the willow and dry your tears." Several others around me heard the voice also, but no one knew where the voice came from.
1: After the death of William Bradbury, the publishing company was reorganized by his partners, Sylvester Main and Horatio Biglow. Fett Main continued to write music, but his primary function was as business manager. Most of the hymns were written by poets and musicians associated with the firm. Of these, Fanny was the most prolific, greatly influencing the style of hymns written at this time.
2: "88 Barrack Street. I hope this address is finally the correct one. What a run-down old tenement house. I didn't expect to find Fanny Crosby in such a poor neighborhood. The attic apartment. How dreadful. Could you please direct me to Miss Fanny Crosby?
0: I am Fanny Crosby.
2: Miss Crosby, at last. I am Howard Doan.
0: Oh, please, do come in. Sit down here. I've just made tea. May I bring you a cup?
2: Thank you. That would be very nice. She is blind. Yet how easily she gets around the room.
0: God bless you, dear heart. Oh, how glad I am to find you. I've been trying to find you for such a long time, and now at last I have succeeded.
2: Likewise, Miss Crosby, I am most anxious to work with you. You don't know how thrilled I was with your poem, More Like Jesus. Your writing is an answer to my prayers.
0: Oh, thank you. I am sure that there are those who would criticize my poetry as being too simple. I am well-trained, Mr. Doan, and could write much more profound poetry. But I do not write to please literary critics. I write for the common people, those for whom life is a struggle. Likewise, the music for my hymns must be melodically simple, something that everyone can sing.
2: I understand what you are saying, Miss Crosby. We are in complete agreement. I wish to leave you with this money, and would hope to receive verse from you very soon. I am most anxious to begin.
1: Howard Doan insisted on leaving money with Fan. Reluctantly, she accepted what she thought was the standard $2 hymn fee. Later, she would discover that he had left her $20. This was the beginning of a collaboration that lasted 47 years. During that time, he would set to music over 1,000 of her hymns. A few days after their first visit.
2: I have to return to Cincinnati in the morning. I wanted to see you again before I left. Do you suppose you could write a poem for me that uses the phrase, "Pass me not, O gentle Savior"?
0: Pass me not, O gentle Savior. I will send you the poem as soon as I have completed it.
3: You must be exhausted, Fanny. It seems like you're off speaking somewhere almost every night. Home missions, the Y churches, prisons. Really, Fan, you must slow down a bit. You'll ruin your health.
0: Oh, I'm fine. And before I retire tonight, I must complete a poem for Mr. Doan. He gave me a title before he left, and I just didn't find any inspiration for verse. Until this evening, when we were holding services at the prison. During the prayer, I heard an inmate cry out so pitifully, "Lord God, do not pass me by. I must go and write." Pass me not, O

0: The lyrics were sent to Doan, who quickly set them to music. Soon after, it was sung at the very prison where Fanny was still holding services. It touched hearts, and many prisoners gave their lives to Christ that evening.
1: I have a special favor to ask of you, Miss Crosby. In just 45 minutes, I must catch a train for Cincinnati. I want you to listen to a melody and see if it says anything to you.
2: Oh, yes. Yes, why, that says, safe in the arms of Jesus. If you'll excuse me, Mr. Doan, I shall begin at once.
0: Walking quickly to the small bedroom, she closed the door behind her, and as she always did before writing a hymn, dropped to her knees.
2: Dearest Lord, send thy blessed spirit to my mind and heart. Give me inspiration to write these words.
0: In less than a half hour, she opened the door of her room.
2: If you are ready, Mr. Doan, I will dictate the hymn to you.
1: I'm ready.
2: Safe in the arms of Jesus, safe on his gentle breast.

0: In that short time, she had worked out in her mind three verses and a chorus. A few days later, Howard Doan used it at a Sunday school convention in Cincinnati. It was received with much enthusiasm. 3 years later, Biglow and Main included it in a hymnal, and it was sung all over the United States.
1: Annie,
2: Oh, yes, Sylvester, is something wrong?
1: Oh, no. No, I was just wondering if perhaps you ever thought of using a pen name.
2: Well, no, not really. But you'd like me to?
1: Well, it's just that we use so many of your verses. Actually, one half of our last hymn book contained your lyrics. I just thought maybe it would...
2: I'll be happy to supply you with some, Sylvester.
0: Eventually, her list of pseudonyms totaled 204. During her 47 years with Biglow and Main, she would furnish them with 5,959 hymns. Of these, only about 2,000 were published. She also contributed generously to many other publishers. When a certain subject was requested, she often produced several poems from which the composer could choose. Fanny Crosby continued her busy schedule of writing hymns and witnessing for her Lord. In her later years, after a bout with pneumonia, she went to live with her sister Carrie in Bridgeport. One day, a young reporter came to interview her.
3: Even though you are 80 years old now, Miss Crosby, you still maintain a schedule that would tire someone half your age.
2: Resting is for old people. I still consider myself young. I just can't bear idleness. Even on Thursdays when I have open house so that people can visit me, I like to knit while I talk.
3: Miss Crosby, you are considered the queen of hymn writers. Yet I understand you receive only $2 a hymn. Your hymns are sung by thousands. You could have become a very wealthy woman.
2: I have no desire for wealth. I have never made more than $400 a year. I try to give away most of my earnings to help those less fortunate. The Lord has always provided for me. Let me tell you a story. One day, back in 74, I was in quite a predicament. I had no money for rent and had prayed that the Lord would provide. Just as I finished praying, there was a knock at my door. A man whom I had never met pressed a $10 bill in my

0: hand. Exactly what I needed to pay my rent. That night, the words came to me, "All the way my Savior leads me. What have I to ask beside? Can I doubt his tender mercy, who through life has been my guide?"
1: Beautiful. You've also spent an equal amount of your time with home mission work.
0: Oh, yes. It is the most wonderful work in the world, and it gives such an opportunity for love. That is all people want. Love. Don't tell a man he is a sinner. You can't save a man by telling him of his sins. He knows them already. Tell him there is pardon and love waiting for him. Win his confidence and make him understand that you believe in him and never give up.
1: Ah, I see. Do you think that your, affliction has hindered your work in any way?
0: Oh, young man, I think you should know that I do not consider myself afflicted. A great many people sympathize with me, but although I am grateful to them, I really don't need their sympathy. Sightless I see, and seeing finds soul vision, though my eyes are blind.
2: After the death of her sister Carrie, Fanny was cared for by her niece, Florence. Eva Cleveland faithfully took care of secretarial duties. Fanny continued to receive endless visitors and to travel and write. During the last weeks of her full life, visitors remarked that Aunt Fanny's face glowed with a radiant light. On February 12, 1915, in her 95th year, she closed her unseeing eyes for the last time. She had left the world with over 9,000 hymns. It was the largest funeral Bridgeport had ever seen. The choir sang her favorite hymn, Heber's Faith of Our Fathers, and two of her own, Saved by Grace and Safe in the Arms of Jesus. And the world said goodbye to Frances Jane Crosby, a little blind lady whose heart could see splendidly in the sunshine of God's love.
3: That's a great story, Aunt Carol. Fanny Crosby's a real inspiration.
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